0: Hello and welcome to The Bookshelf. I'm Cassie McCullough here with, as always, Kate Evans.
1: Why, thank you, Cassie McCullough. And this is The Bookshelf, where we read new fiction, we provide a bit of a guide to what you might like to read next, and sometimes

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9: There's trouble in the world of beekeeping. Trouble that starts with T and rhymes with V, which stands for varroa mite. Every bite is coming up. I'm Jonathan Green, and today we are looking at the world of urban bees and the intrusion of this pesky mite and what that might mean for this rather wonderful thing. It's more than a land of milk and honey these days. It's a land of husbandry and prevention. It's coming up here, Radio National.

0: I'm Robin Williams.
1: And I'm Belinda Smith. The big ticket item this week was the federal budget, and there was some news in there for science and research. The general reaction has been that the budget laid out some good first steps towards supporting Australian research and science, but there's still a long way to go. So let's have a look at the main points. First up, the Ambitious Australia report, which we have covered quite a lot on the Science Show, it set out a bunch of recommendations to support R&D in Australia. The government will start implementing some of those recommendations, including establishing a National Resilience and Science Council. And this is something that people in the sector have been asking for years. In terms of money, various organisations will get a funding boost, such as the CSIRO. We found this out before the budget was announced. It'll get nearly $390 million over the next 4 years. But the big one, and this is the one I was looking out for, was if there was going to be any movement on lifting the funding cap of the Medical Research Future Fund. Now, that's a pot of money that was supposed to disperse $1 billion a year to medical research, but it was capped in 2022 to $650 million a year. This current budget raises those annual disbursements to the full billion, but from the 2030-31 financial year. And I've spoken to researchers who would really like to know why that full billion isn't being paid from this coming financial year. In the meantime, though, the government will distribute an extra $500 million or so over the next 4 years to research, which does sound good until you realise that the government also suddenly canned a

0: environment or in their ecosystem. So all these different plants are all competing for sometimes different, sometimes the same pollinators. So they need to have different systems to make sure that either they get floral constancy, that means the same pollinator coming to them regularly, or that maybe pollen is deposited on different positions of a same animal that's bringing the pollen to the flower, but the different positions relate to different plants that they go and pollinate. So I think probably that underpins a lot of the reason for why we see all these diversity in how male and female reproductive organs are structured in a flower.
1: So because plants can't move, to make healthy seeds, they have had to develop a huge variety of ways to have sex or reproduce with the most genetically diverse partners that they can access. But for insurance, many plants still retain the capacity, as a last resort, to clone or even mate with themselves.
2: I do love pollination. I often tell people that if plants were to use an app, they would use something that's a delivery person. So they're all about who's the best deliverer of pollen that they can find. So pollination is all about an exchange of sex for food. They give them food and the plants get sex. But I do love pollination.
0: The systems themselves are just unbelievable to think how these evolved and how clever it is that the plant kingdom can come up with these suite of arrangements of their flowers.
3: That story from Dr. Chantelle Doyle from the University of New South Wales and Royal Botanic Garden, Sydney.
4: Over on the West Coast, science producer Rose Kerr caught up with Professor Kingsley Dixon, a botanist who brilliantly found the ingredients in smoke from bushfires that's so vital for other plants, even crops. And he's just got another prize.
5: On a hot summer's day in Boorloo, Perth, I popped over to the Shenton Park Field Station to meet someone very exciting.
6: Kingsley Dixon, I'm a botanist and Professor of Botany and Restoration at the University of Western Australia.
5: Kingsley Dixon is a big name in the botany world. In fact, as a former botany student, I have one of his books sitting in my living room. He's most known for his research on orchids and carrakinolide, a chemical found in smoke that helps native plants germinate after fire. He was the Foundation Director of Science at Kings Park and Botanic Garden, and even featured on David Attenborough's Private Life of Plants. Just recently, Professor Dixon was recognised as WA's Senior Australian of the Year for 2026. But long before all these achievements, he wasn't actually enrolled to study botany in the first place.
6: It was 1972. I was a first-year student and had been enrolled to do agriculture by the high school that I went to, even though I'd said to the vocational officer, I want to do this thing called botany. She was wonderful, but she thought botany was done in agriculture. Oh. But then in my first day there, I saw the Department of Botany. I had to change my enrolment. And so my journey began there.
5: Kingsley has just started a new project, one that involves the building we're standing in.
6: This is our brand new home for conservation sciences and restoration component of UWA that in the last 5 months I'd been charged with building and championing that for the community and for First Nations. It's a building from the late 1960s. It's quite a wonderful building because it has this wonderful public works field, which was designed by government architects.
5: Yeah.
6: But to me, it has a particular charm. But most importantly, we're embedded in 33 hectares of the best quality bushland out here at Shenton Park. We're less than 10 minutes from the CBD, but it gives us the square meters for us to live the vision of reimagining better botany that creates in the next generation real botanists. Mm. And I think I can actually see the opportunity to leave an enduring legacy, which I think is probably the happiest moment in my life.
5: He says one of the reasons why it's important to bring new ideas into botany is to tackle the immense challenges the environment is facing.
6: We hear the doom and the gloom that we're in the sixth major extinction. We're not in it. We're well through it in Australia. 11 mammals extinct, 70 plant species extinct. We think in the next couple of years we're going to see an exponential rise in the extinction curve, and that's because 48% of the entire

0: can be a botanist. And in our little community of Waroona, just south of us where we run our big garden, we've got 538 members in our local garden.
1: Wow. All,
0: a little town that nobody really knows about. And in amongst them are people that I hold in awe. Their knowledge, their gardening ability is outstanding.
1: You were recently awarded WA's Senior Australian of the Year. How'd you feel about it?
0: Predictably stunned. I suffered a serious dose of imposter syndrome. But the wonderful people of the Australia Day Council sit with you to train you that, in fact, it's an acknowledgement by your community that what you do is deeply respected and they want it acknowledged. And that has now come home to me. It means that all the stuff that I do, working with community groups, working with First Nations, working with the next generation of young minds, is legitimate. It's appreciated. And I guess that's really been extraordinarily powerful for me because I'm going, I don't mean I'm becoming an evangelist. Well, I am an evangelist for native plants. But because at times you think when you're not winning all the battles and we're losing species and we lose bushland and we lose forests, you feel I'm just not getting anywhere and you feel alone. I now feel that the journey forward, I'm not alone.
1: Yeah.
0: And that is probably the greatest part of what that award means.
1: And it's even beyond, obviously, it being you, which is wonderful, to the fact that it is botany that is getting highlighted by that award is so wonderful to see.
0: It's extraordinary.
1: Yeah.
0: And I think it shows Australia is now ready to embrace a new way of working with the nature that we have. I think this is what I would call the transition point. Or if we didn't, it's not a very nice future. If you are a native animal or a Banksia tree or a little orchid, it's not a very rosy picture. But I think the award reflects a real sea change in the minds of Australians. And we've seen it. It's post-COVID, this greater and deeper respect for nature and what nature can provide you with your own sense of well-being. There's nothing better than to see a beautiful piece of bushland in full bloom. You walk in it and for a moment you get cleansed and it's the therapy when you've got real nature. So that's why the mission forward, I think, book is shared with many Australians through this award.
2: Brosco with Professor Kingsley Dixon from the University of Western Australia. A very good friend of mine, as is Professor Peter Bernhardt of Missouri, who is here at the Royal Botanic Garden in Sydney to launch his book, Unsung Heroes of Pollination, subtitle More Than the Birds and the Bees, and it's published by CSIRO. Finally, there's been a changing of the guard of the Australian Academy of Science with a new president, Professor Sam Berkovic from the University of Melbourne. His area of expertise, epilepsy.
3: Epilepsy is a not uncommon condition. About 2% of us will get it at some stage in our lives. And it is due to a dysfunction of the normal regulation of the way brain cells work. Our brain is made up of billions of cells. They talk to each other in a very regulated way to allow us to carry on our actions, have our thoughts, have our memories. And an epileptic seizure represents a dysfunction of that where the wiring basically misfires and you get discharges in the brain that are not normal. And the expression of the seizure depends on which part of the brain is affected by this. The causes of epilepsy are still being sorted out. We know you can get epilepsy after a head injury or after a stroke, but we also know that in most cases, the cause is not that apparent. The work we did helped reinforce the idea that much of it was genetic. And we were successful in pinning down some of the genetic causes of that and, importantly, particular genes that regulate the flow of ions in and out of brain cells were found to be very important, and that was sort of the fundamental discovery we made.
2: And does that mean that there are regular available treatments for most people?
3: Yes. Most people with epilepsy, thankfully, can be controlled by current therapies. But there are about a third that remain challenging to treat. And we're hoping that the genetic discoveries will lead to novel

Opara earlier this month was seen at the Yatala staff car park in the days prior. It says the people in the vehicle were wearing face coverings and that it's reasonable to believe they had a firearm. The SA Department for Correctional Services says immediate steps have been taken to strengthen security around the car park, but according to the PSA, the department has refused their requests for extending the Manopara earlier this month was seen at the Yatala staff car park in the days prior. It says the people in the vehicle were wearing

0: All right. Well, I hope we're going to hear some of that, because you haven't just come in to talk, you have come in to sing for us as well. So, Aaron, which bit are you going to do? Could you set this up for us?
1: Well, the piece we're about to hear, Andy, is just the A section of this remarkable duet at the end of part one. So if you want to hear the ornaments and the full beauty of the virtuosity of our singers, you'll have to come to the Roz Packer. But this first section, we've just come to the point in the oratorio where Cain has decided to kill Abel. But before he does so, he decides to sing a loving duet of affection. And they sing here of their tender love for each other. In the B section, Cain breaks the fourth wall and tells us how much he's desiring a vengeance. And then in probably the earliest example of a da capo in which this happens in musical history that I know of, we hear the text again, but the audience knows that Cain doesn't mean what he says.
0: Oh, that's very clever. Wow. Well, we'll have to imagine that bit or pay for our ticket to come and hear it.
1: Exactly. It's one of just the few structural moments of genius that Scarlatti has in the score.
0: There. Great. Okay. Thank you very much, all of you, for coming into the Music Show studio. We're going to hear now Ashlyn Timms as Cain and Madison Lenoir as Abel, and playing the harpsichord, Aaron Hellyard.

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4: This gentleman invented the phrase newfangled and has been buried in Westminster Abbey since medieval times. 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I'm Cassie McCullough. 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
2: Away is up next, and for almost 30 years, Alison Page has blazed a trail for First Nations design. 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
1: It's a story he told on stage for the podcast Story Collider, which is a live storytelling show. Huge thanks to them for letting us borrow this. It's a story that, you know, touches on all the things that we're all thinking about right now. Takes it into some new territory. Brandon started the story when he told it on stage with an incident that happened to him in college when he's living in D.C.
0: On university.
1: It's a story he told on stage for the podcast Story Collider, which is a live storytelling show.

0: that I own. It's January 2019. I got olive tamponade hummus, cauliflower chips, and a local root beer. And I'm tuned in to watch a movie. PBS American Masters Decoding Watson. This documentary was about James Watson. Now, James Watson's been an for decades, right? Hold on.
1: We should probably say that James Watson is part of the duo that discovered the double helix structure of DNA. He has made racist comments at several points during his career and gotten in trouble for it.
0: And presumably, I was tuning in because, this is a good series. The Decoding, the Masters, American Masters have been good. And you can learn. There's always something interesting to learn about people. But really, I confess that I was tuning in kind of like most people tune in when they're watching boxing. You can say, well, I want to see a match of stars, but you want to see a knockout, right? You want to see something kind of dramatic happen. And James Watson delivered. Doubling down on his 2007 comments, where he said, though I hoped people are equal, people who have to deal with black employees don't believe this to be true. He had further things to say about black people and white people, differences he attributed to genetics. My visible demeanor oscillated between kind of horrified shuddering and kind of uncomfortable laughter. But inside, I was hurting. So I had been keeping up with James Watson through the years just because I had read all the stuff. I had read his biography. I knew a lot about him. I think what was jarring about that experience for me was everything else I had read that he said. So I'd actually never seen him say any, right, of these troubling things before. It really made my skin crawl. Mm. And it became personal in an odd way when I heard him say it. Interestingly enough, however, those comments were not the most notable part of that documentary film. What I noticed was several notable female women scientists were in the film and had passed through, right, his lab at various points and were talking, famous people. And I was like, wow, this is very interesting given, right, Watson's very similarly problematic past when it comes to, right, gender. So I said, that doesn't quite fit my narrative. And that's pretty interesting. And to his credit, none of the women scientists said that working for him, that the environment was particularly toxic. They kind of had interesting things to say about his personality, but I found that to be very, very interesting. So then the question emerged in my head. I wonder how many other famous women scientists worked for James Watson. I took my inquiry to Google. James Watson, academic family tree. Now, you know, there are websites dedicated to being a genealogy academically, the same way, right, you do with your family. And there's a site, academicfamilytree.org, I believe. I click on it. At the top of the page, one of those classical James Watson photos with the insufferable smile and the bad hairline. Right? My eyes went down the page, and it said, children. And the first name in the children's section, Susan Gottesman, research assistant. Now, my response was in my mother tongue, a highly technical language. Get the f*** out of here. Wait, can't be true, all right? But it was true. There was no section that read grandchildren, because if there was, and there was no section because his grandchildren likely number in the thousands at this point. But if there was, one of them would have been an evolutionary systems biologist at Brown University who likes long walks in the park and open world video games.

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Vote now by searching ABC Classic 100, greatest of all time. If your first novel sold over 35 million copies, how would you feel about changing tack? Veronica Roth's Divergent novels took the world by storm when she was still a uni student. It was a young adult series. Now she's written a novel for adults. She'll tell Claire Nichols about that move on The Book Show next. Plus, a plea from Amitav Ghosh not to dismiss the idea of past lives, and a messy sound-based performance about AI excess. 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
4: 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It's the subject of a Baroque opera. Pinchgut are about to perform it and we're going to hear some of it. And we're also going to meet Shoo Shoo, who have got a very strange take on Dolly Parton.

0: It is to me, and I would not want to impose my own interpretation of a song on anybody else if they feel another way about it. We very much want it to be what it is for them. But for me, it is a song for people who believe themselves to be weirdos in one way or another, maybe particularly in a gender sense, and essentially going, the song is about being yourself, being fearless about who you are physically, and that can be in a gender-based way or in a sexual way, but it could be about being yourself, in any kind of way whatsoever.
1: Or even carrying a 13-inch stiletto.
0: In an appropriate setting.
1: Of course, yes. It's been such a pleasure to talk to you. Thank you very much indeed, Jamie Stewart, for being my guest on The Music Show.
0: Oh, great to talk to you. Your questions were superb. Thank you very, very much. I really appreciate your time.

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2: Away is up next, and for almost 30 years, Alison Page has blazed a trail for First Nations design. 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Plus, for Word Up, Larrakia Gulamurgan woman Lorraine Williams shares the Gulamurgan word for a buzzing insect. That's all coming up on Away, but right now, it's time for the news.

society. And I like to think that Indigenous design has kind of followed that sort of movement of where Australian identity is up to. So I think it has come a long way in, you know, in the last 30 years is within the context of what's going on in society. And I like to think that Indigenous design has kind of followed that

0: Hey there, this is Sana Qadar from All in the Mind on ABC Radio National. Over the next 4 weeks, we've got something a little different for you on the show. It's a special series called Forensic.
1: There are many, many cases where the profile has been completely way off from what actually happened at the crime scene.
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0: tragedy.
1: Mm. But it's acknowledged as performative.
0: It is acknowledged as performative, but, you know, I mean, that is, it's an elevated form of canned laughter. You are receiving instructions. There's a formative dimension to the performativity of the emotions. The problem, it seems to me, becomes when the emotions, the facial responses, we don't just want to hear someone, we want to see the way that their guest is responding to it. We don't just want to see the talking head on the television. We want to see the thumbnails of all of the people who are nodding furiously or who are emoting their particular responses. If I can put it this way, it's the rendering of all of these things so explicit to the point that emoting becomes expected.
1: That demanded.
0: Demanded precisely because of the commercial model. I think that's where something goes from being, you know, the way that a parent responds to things is going to be emotively formative for a child. The way that we watch people respond to things becomes formative for us. One of the things that I've mentioned extremely approvingly is what happens when you see a master critic respond lovingly to a work of art or write beautifully about a symphony or a concerto or an etude that they love. By seeing something that is worthy of love through the eyes of someone who loves it, I mean, there is an educational and a formative dimension to that. It's almost as if their emotions, it's not that their emotions are vicarious. We don't live off their emotions, but through their eyes, we see something as worthy of their admiration and their love. I think all of these things can be wonderful. But when there's the emotional demand, when there's the emotional requirement as something that is part of the commerce, part of the grammar of online spaces, it almost invites that degree of overtness, of emotional explicitness. And it then rids us, or maybe hampers us, from the ability to discern those emotional registers that are on the lower end, but that are nonetheless morally and communicatively significant. Like I sometimes bring up, the slight wince, the moment of confusion, the moment of, I need to sit with that and think rather than simply nod and register my wholehearted.
1: Yeah, but here's where I would draw a distinction between the reaction videos we're talking about on the one hand and the other example you gave of like filmed podcasts. Because I think in something like filmed podcasts, you still do get subtle reactions. It might be the lack of response or it might be the facial expression that they're not even aware that they're giving off
0: I think less so, Waleed.
1: I don't know. I feel like I see that stuff all the time.
0: Yeah.
1: Because what you're witnessing there is a conversation, and yes, it's a performed conversation. And yes, it's heightened. I mean, would you say our conversation right now is heightened?
0: I would hope so. But can I say that one of the things that enables that, and when we bring our guest in, one of the things that would further enable it, can you imagine how this conversation would change if there were cameras on the three of us as we're doing this? Part of the condition of possibility of entering into genuine conversation about things that matters is a certain degree of unselfconsciousness.
1: Yep, I agree with that.
0: And I think that degree of unselfconsciousness is not just obviated, I think it's eliminated by the presence of something that is trained on you to specifically pick up the emotional register that you are bringing to bear in response to what it is that you're hearing.
1: Yeah, okay, so that I understand. But the example of film podcast is still a lesser version of it than, say, television.
0: Yeah, sure.
1: You'd accept that?
0: Yeah, but I think one of the things that's happening with television is increasingly mimicking film podcasts. There was this moment, Waleed, back in 2022, David Simon and George Pelikanos, these are the geniuses behind The Wire, one of the greatest shows of all time. There was a new show that they did called We Own the City. I was giddy with excitement about it. The anticipation was almost kind of, you know, religious anticipation, devotion, until I watched it. And all the way through the show, you not just have the narrative, but you also have these long sequences of two detectives in a room with someone who is evidently corrupt. You're hearing the evident corruption on the part of this person who's giving the testimony, who's telling the story. And then every few moments, it seemed, the camera would then switch over to the two detectives who were doing the questioning, and there would be these long shots of the two of them reacting to what it is that they were seeing, looking at one another with confusion or with grave despair. And I thought, you know what this is?

0: I think the question I think it leads me toward is like, okay, if you start organizing social life like this, then does it make you better or worse at solving problems? Does it make you better or worse at creating, you know, new things, new ways of life, new ideas? And like, that's the question that faces any society that just fundamentally transforms the techniques and technologies of organizing social life. It's like, did we come up with a good way of solving problems and organizing social life, or are we creating kind of just chaotic problems?
1: Oh, look, I take that point and I think it's important, but I would like to go deeper than merely problem solving. There is more to the human condition and more to human purpose than problem solving, surely.
0: Okay, so let me say, this mode, what is it good at in terms of, or what kind of aspects of human expression, sociality does it enable? And I think it enables us to do things that are very associative, probabilistic, pattern-based, vibey, flowing. And you see this a lot in our social media cultures where you're getting these aesthetic modes that are very interesting. They're very associative and they're based on people's capacity to take things and react and relate them, you know, in unexpected ways.
1: So memification might be an example.
0: Yeah, example, right? But then this mode is not good at the sorts of contemplation, reflection, tarrying, et cetera, that you talk about. So it's like we've dramatically shifted the weighting, if you like, toward the modes of expression, the modes of creativity that we value in this sort of a system. And it reflects, interestingly, I guess I would say, the things that very large-scale automated models are good at. Do you know? So we're kind of reorienting those human capacities that we value toward the ones that kind of align with the things that large language models, AI, et cetera, are good at, because they are probabilistic, associative machines.
1: This is The Minefield on ABC Radio National. Waleed Ali's my name. Scott Stevens, my co-host. The voice you just heard belongs to Nicholas Carra, who's director of the Centre for Digital Cultures and Societies at the University of Queensland.

0: I'm Andrew West from the Religion and Ethics Report on ABC Radio National. 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

0: small animals like rats and mice and so on, small rodents, how do people get it?
1: Urine or feces from rodents, and that might be direct contact, or it might be in areas perhaps in barns or sheds or something like that where rats or mice have been and have urinated and defecated, and people are sweeping up and the dust that's formed carries the virus. So that's one way it can get into you. It could also, in rare cases, get into a patient via a bite from a rodent. There have been cases where salivary transfer have got into a patient, but that's rare because rodent bites are a lot rarer. In some cases, we have had human-to-human contact and transmission. When it occurs, it is a rare event, but when it occurs, it's because patients have had very close and possibly intimate contact. So we're talking about people sharing a very close space together, perhaps kissing, lying close together and breathing so that one inhales the other's breath, so as to speak. So there's a number of different ways, but principally for the rats and the mice, it's via the urine and the feces.
0: How does it actually cause disease? So once it goes in, you're saying it's usually breathed in. That's going to be a respiratory infection. So how does it cause disease, and how does it lead to a fatality when that happens?
1: It gets into the lungs and starts causing damage in the lungs, which cause the lungs to be leaky, and fluid could enter the lungs and cause effectively something like a pneumonia. And that damage and fluid in the lungs starts to limit your ability to breathe. It can also cause gastrointestinal distress. So patients get an upset stomach and diarrhea. And with all the immune response that's going on, you get myalgia, muscle aches, and pains, and you get great fatigue, great tiredness. So all these things brought together is not a great endpoint as far as the disease is concerned, or you getting the disease. And of course, damage to your lungs is something the body takes great lengths to try and limit and stop and prevent, because your lungs are vital to your survival. So it's that damage to your lungs and ultimately, once it's got through your body down to your kidneys, that can cause a real problem.
0: What are the possibilities then to explain how these people on this boat got this in the first place?
1: Yeah, this is a really interesting question, and it is the question of the day, quite frankly.

0: equal in size to the Amazon rainforest. Despite the ambitious plan for the region, one prominent conservationist says more needs to be done at a national level to protect the seas and the communities that rely on it for their livelihood. The ABC's reporter in Papua New Guinea, Belinda Cora, with more.
1: The Melanesian Ocean Corridor of Reserves is a plan to link together
0: equal in size to the Amazon rainforest. Despite the ambitious plan for the region, one prominent conservationist

0: I think this quirk was a survival strategy. A way for a child to survive being beaten in bed. For a boy to survive being attacked by rapists. For a teen to survive a pitch-black dungeon. Focusing on little happy moments was his way to survive growing up in the care of people who couldn't care less. After 15 years of freedom, the longest stretch of his life, Jack had finally been caught in that Chinese restaurant. He was headed back into the custody of democratically sanctioned abuse. For most of us, the horrible reality of this would have been too much to bear. But Jack had already learnt not to dwell on horror and to appreciate fleeting joy. So when he walked outside and saw an audience of cameras, that could only mean one thing. He put on a show. Then he sat down, and in spite of the fact he was headed back to hell, he said, "That was fun."
1: It's all about looking at positive things if you can, even if there's a lot of negative stuff floating around. You know, go for the positive. Go for the laughter if you can.
2: Vale Jack Carlson. A Succulent Chinese Meal was produced by Lawrence Bull. The sound designer was John Jacobs, and the supervising producer was Claudia Taranto. I'm Hilary Harper, and this has been a Rewind production for ABC Radio National.

So I said, oh my goodness, I am a nun and I cannot go out of my convent without permission. But it was 11 o'clock at night. So I said, how will I ask permission? I will write my sister superior, dear Sister Catherine, I'm going to De La Tondeña strike. I don't know when I'll be back. Love, Sister Mary John. And I put it at her door. And it's good I did that because we came home at 1 o'clock. And I really saw the workers being pushed into buses. You know, like the Christ after the scourging at the pillar, all blooded like this. And really that made me so angry about what are

0: the country?
1: When I started my military career, we followed to the letter almost all orders and instructions from the commander-in-chief, who was the president, Ferdinand Marcos Sr.
0: Gregorio Honasan, now Senator Honasan, was a soldier.
1: But over time, we felt that some of the decisions that were emanating from the highest levels of government were, to us, not correct, not right, because of the collateral damage,

0: The Philippines People Power Revolution changed the future of the country, but Sister Mary says it also had international repercussions.
1: If you look at the Berlin Wall, what was the inspiration of the Berlin Wall? Us, EDSA. They really copied us bringing flowers to the tanks, I remember. So it's not just a theoretical thing. We did actually influence some of the peaceful revolution in the world.
0: You're listening to Heart and Soul with me, Jay Baruzzi, and I'm hearing how the Catholic faith underpinned the peaceful protests in the Philippines 40 years ago that helped overthrow a dictator. But in the Manila of 2026, for some of those who witnessed the EDSA revolution, it can feel as though history is repeating itself. After ousting Ferdinand Marcos Sr. 40 years ago, in 2022, the Philippines then elected his son as president. Ferdinand Jr., nicknamed Bongbong, has ruled since, although his government has also seen protests and accusations of corruption. There's a saying, a lot has changed, but nothing at all. You've also been involved in the very recent trillion peso marches against yet another Marcos government. Now it's Marcos Jr. What was that like?
1: You know, I think that EDSA did not fail us. We failed EDSA. We banished a dictator. Imagine, for me, that was the great thing. Now, what is the mistake? For me, the mistake was after we finished EDSA as if, oh, let them take care of it. The people who are coming now will take care of it. But unfortunately, the system remained.
2: What have we been doing economically, politically, even in terms of national security? We have been doing the same things historically over and over again and expecting a different result.
0: But Ferdinand Marcos Jr. says he is expecting a different result. Although he's acknowledged there is corruption in the Philippines, he's calling on people to report it and has launched a website for that purpose. I wondered how both Senator Honasan and Sister Mary now see the future of the Philippines.
1: I would be a prophet if I can say, how do I see the future of the Philippines? I'm sorry to say that I am not very optimistic because it's so difficult to subdue corruption. It's not only the government, it's in all institutions. In fact, you know, even in our school, I remember when I was president of St. Scholastica, here comes a mother whose child is going to have an entrance exam. And what does she have? She has a letter of a bishop. It's like if she will give me the letter of a bishop, it's like I'm supposed to just pass her daughter. So I told her, ma'am, if your daughter passes, then thanks be to God. If your daughter does not pass, even a letter from the Pope, I am not going to follow it, I said.
2: Over time, I have met young lawmakers, government executives, mayors, governors. I consider them our children, our most precious strategic and renewable resource, no? Our next generation of citizens and leaders. They are much better than us. So I'm trying to exert some effort to connect them so that we can jumpstart and make up for lost time. Because our generation and generation before us did a lot of good things. But I must admit that we also did a lot of things that were not right. So we are banking on this next generation of citizens and leaders to develop a better learning curve so that we can accelerate the process of national development.
0: The Philippines is still a highly devout Catholic country, and while political problems may continue, when it comes to the lives of both Sister Mary and Senator Honasan, EDSA changed everything. How has your faith still played a part in your life and your career since 1986?
2: I pray just as hard, if not harder, for my children and grandchildren and the children and grandchildren of other Filipinos who

0: Jewish theology says about this. If you go back into the Jewish sources of 2,000 years ago, the death penalty seems to be approved, but the conditions that are put on it are so onerous that some rabbis claim that it was never carried out. It was permissible in practice, but in theory, but in practice, the thinking is there may never have been any executions in the ancient Israeli kingdoms. So yes, there were very much two sides about this, and he was sentenced to death. I think he's still alive. It takes a long time to carry out a death penalty in the United States with all the appeals and such, but that's a wound that's not going to close, I think.
1: 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And that's where you'll find all our stories. Thanks to producer Mandy Roberts and Tim Jenkins. I'm Andrew West. 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
10: It's coming up to 7 o'clock and this is Julian Morrow with you here on ABC Radio National. On Sunday Extra today, I can promise you at least one reasonable discussion when Stanford University philosophy professor Krista Lawler joins us to discuss her new book, Being Reasonable, The Case for a Misunderstood Virtue. We'll also find out which University of Tasmania academic played a critical role in the Met Gala in New York this year. And we'll keep an eye on Eurovision, saying go Delta as well on Sunday Extra after the news.

0: It's 10 past 7 on Sunday the 17th of May, and from Gadigal Land in Sydney, this is Julian Morrow with you. Good morning and welcome to Sunday Extra. On the program today, the Indiana Jones of the art world, art detective Arthur Brand, joins us with the cracking story of how just this week he helped recover a painting looted by the Nazis. Today you'll also meet the University of Tasmania academic whose work inspired the latest fashion exhibition at the Met in New York. And the wonderful Auntie Barbara Nicholson joins us to tell the story of publishing more than 14 volumes of poetry by Indigenous kids in juvenile detention as part of the Dreaming Inside project. And as the show goes to air live, the final of Eurovision is taking place, so we will also keep an ear and an eye on the singing, the dancing and the voting as we try to will Australia's own Delta Goodrum to Eurovision victory. All that and more is coming up, so I do hope you can stay with us on RN till 10 for Sunday Extra. A missing painting looted by the Nazis in the Second World War has been found hanging in the home of a Dutch SS commander's descendants. The painting is Portrait of a Young Girl by the Dutch artist Toon Kelder. And one of the key figures in this revelation is art detective Arthur Brand, who's often called the Indiana Jones of the art world. Arthur Brand, welcome to Sunday Extra.
1: Thank you.
0: Now, Arthur, you've described this case as the most bizarre case of your entire career, which is really saying something, given some of the cases you've been involved in. To give us a sense of that context, I wonder if you could tell us to begin with, what is, say, on the short list of bizarre cases that you've been involved in during your career?
1: Well, you know, I've recovered quite a few things during my career of 20 years. Big cases were Hitler's horses, his favorite statues. Everybody thought them to be destroyed after World War II. But together with the German police, I managed to recover them in hands of neo-Nazis, old Nazis. I wrote a book about that. And the ring of Oscar Wilde that was stolen from Oxford, Picasso, Van Gogh, you know, all kind of stuff like that. So I have had a career with some strange finds, but this one beats them all.
0: Well, that is the extraordinary thing, because when you hear that list, it is an incredible list of things that you've done. So why is it that you say this one?

0: one is the most bizarre of all?
1: Well, everything that makes World War II comes together in this story. Nazis, stolen art, resistance, executions, collaborators, you know, everything comes together in this story.
0: Mm. So could you tell us then, as far as you've been able to ascertain it, the story, this one, is the most bizarre of all?
1: Well, everything that makes World War II comes together in this story.

0: family, and he went to reclaim it, they said, you should be lucky you survived the war. Go away. That's how it was. So for these families, and even if they spot something somewhere, it can take years, sometimes decades, to get a painting back. And we got it back all in one day.
1: Indeed. Well, with any other person, I would put money on the fact that this story you've told us would be the most extraordinary thing that would happen in your life or career. But with you, Arthur, I'm not so sure. There may be more amazing things to happen still. It's been a delight speaking with you. Thank you so much for joining us on Sunday Extra.
2: You're welcome.
1: That's the art detective, aka the Indiana Jones of the art world, Arthur Brand.
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1: This week, Thaksin Shinawatra, the self-made billionaire who was Prime Minister of Thailand from 2001 to 2006, was released from prison. Before that, Thaksin had spent over 15 years in exile after being deposed by a coup. He returned to Thailand in 2023 on the day that his Per Thai party formed a new government. But he was then sentenced to a year in prison for alleged corruption and abuses of power while he was Prime Minister. The BBC marked Thaksin's release this week by saying that the past 25 years in Thailand could reasonably be called the Thaksin era, but that that era is almost certainly over. Matas Lohat Tapanon writes the Thai politics and policy substack, The Coffee Parliament, and he joins us now from Bangkok. Welcome, Matas.
5: Hello, Julian. Thank you for having me.
1: It's a pleasure. Could we begin by hearing, please, a brief overview of the Thaksin story, in particular, his rise to and then fall from political power?
5: So the BBC is very much correct in saying that the past 2 decades, and in fact more, almost 3 decades now, of Thai politics has reasonably been called the Thaksin era. Thai politics has revolved very much around his personality in the past 26 years, ever since he won a general election for the first time in 2001, when his Thai Rak Thai party won a landslide victory in the wake of the Asian financial crisis. Thaksin's first government managed to win a reputation for policy delivery. He implemented popular policies such as universal health care in Thailand, and he was rewarded with another big majority in 2005. However, opposition to him and corruption allegations of abuses of power, as you mentioned, began to rise, and it was eventually posed in a military coup in 2006, after which he left the country in self-imposed exile. His parties have since won a general election in 2007. They won an election in 2011, and they received the most seats in 2019, although they didn't form a government. It is only in 2023 that Thaksin's electoral hold in Thailand has begun to slip. In 2023, for the first time, his party didn't win the most seats. They slipped to second place. But a grand compromise that Thaksin was able to forge with his former conservative foes in Thailand allowed him to form a government. And as you say, he was able to return to Thailand. However, this government fell apart in 2025 after an incendiary phone call between his daughter, former Prime Minister Pathankot Shinawat, and Cambodia's Senate President Hun Sen was released. This phone call was extremely controversial, and the Constitutional Court ruled that it actually violated ethical standards in Thailand, which, according to the Constitution, would depose a Prime Minister from power. So she was removed. The current Phumzile Thai government was able to come to power, and Thaksin has spent the past year, well, less than a year, behind bars. The reason that he's had to go back to prison is interesting. In 2023, when Thaksin came back, he spent his prison sentence in a hospital in Bangkok.
1: Described, I think, as a VIP police prison or something like that. Is that right?
5: Yes, it was a police general hospital. He claimed illness, and so he spent his prison sentence there. And then after he was released, he experienced a pretty miraculous recovery.
1: All right, yeah.
5: And so the court ruled last year that the prison sentence had not been served properly, and so he had to redo his sentence in prison.
1: That's fascinating. Thank you for that background, Mattis. Because I think the name that you used for Thaksin's party when he was first elected isn't Pertai. How has the party changed over the years and why?
5: That's right. That's a great observation. So his first party was the Thai Rak Thai party, but the Thai Rak Thai party was dissolved in 2006 in the wake of the military coup. And well, Thaksin had to form a new party. His associates formed a new party called the People's Power Party that then won the 2007 general election. But a legal case against him also led to its dissolution. Since about 2008, the party that has been carrying on Thaksin's political ambitions has been the Pertai Party. Of course, technically, Thaksin is not a member of the Pertai Party. He is not its leader. But in 2011, the party actually ran in a very explicit electoral pledge. They put up banners all over the country saying Thaksin thinks and Pertai acts. So there's no secret, really, that Thaksin is in some ways the party's spiritual leader. So Pertai has been, for the most part, an opposition party for most of the past few years, except for between 2011 and 2014, when Thaksin's sister, Jin Lakshin, was prime minister. And then again between 2023 and 2025, when first the business magnate, Chee Tat Phisin, was prime minister, and then Thaksin's daughter, Pathankhan Shewat, became prime minister as his replacement. In that time, the Pertai party has become well known for what people would describe as its economically populist policies, promising things like economic handouts, increasing social benefits. Critics say that this is evidence of fiscal indiscipline, but supporters would say that this is simply the party trying to increase Thailand's social safety net. In recent years, however, the party's economic appeal has begun waning, as other parties have also started copying many of their proposals. In 2023, they ran an eye-catching pledge to give every Thai above the age of 18 10,000 baht each. In the end, they couldn't quite enact this policy in power. And then in the last election, they actually promised this new millionaire-making policy where they would give 1 million baht to 9 people a day in Thailand. I've done the math. I think this works out to about 42,000 Australian dollars. So Pertai didn't do very well in the last election, so this pledge probably was not as attractive as they might have hoped.
1: On Sunday Extra, we're speaking with Mattis Lohat Tapanon, and Mattis creates the Substack, The Coffee Parliament, which is all about Thai politics. So Mattis, Thai politics has changed quite a lot while Thaksin was in prison, albeit for a brief time. What is the current state of play with the Pertai party?
5: The Pertai party is definitely in the weakest state that it has ever been since Thaksin formed his original incarnation, the Thai Rak Thai party, in the early 21st century. So Pertai's vote share has been sharply diminished. In 2011, when it won its last landslide victory, it had received about 47% of the party list votes. Actually, I should probably explain that Thailand has a dual electoral system. So there's both a constituency system and there is a proportional system. So the proportional system, they had won almost 50% of the vote. And in the constituency system in 2011, they had won about 43% of the vote. By 2026, the party list vote had declined to only about 15% of the vote. And the constituency vote share had declined to 70% of the vote. So that's a massive decrease for what was once Thailand's most popular party. And for the first time ever, Pertai has been reduced to the third largest party. It is now a junior member of the Phumchai Thai party-led government coalition. This is a role that the party has never had to play before. It's always been the biggest party in the coalition. And it actually remains to be seen whether or not Pertai can actually stand out as a junior coalition partner.
1: Yeah, so that is interesting that it's now in government, but as a junior coalition partner. It sounds like the jury's still out on that performance, but could you give us your sense of how relations between the majority coalition partner and Pertai have fared so far?
5: The current leader of the government coalition is the Phumchai Thai Party, which is a conservative party. They had come to power last year after the fall of the previous Pertai government, and actually one of the big causes of the fall of the Pertai government had been deteriorating relations between Pertai and Phumchai Thai. Thaksin had demanded the return of the Ministry of Interior, which was then controlled by Phumchai Thai, as a junior member of the Pertai-led coalition, and Phumchai Thai refused, and as a result, left the government. Phuong Viettel also said that they left the government because of their opposition to what Phetchaburthwan had said to Hun Sen in her controversial phone call.

War without without specialised training for it. They were there to look after the sick and injured. They, particularly in the First World War, they were sent straight to the front lines to casualty clearing stations, and they saw the very, very worst of war. They were working under the most primitive conditions. But I think possibly that when they went into the chaos of war without without specialised training for it, they were there to look

0: in other things. For I'm very heavily involved with mental health. I was the only parliamentarian that was the independent chair of the Headspace Consortium. I've been doing that. I've done that for probably 10 years. They've asked me to stay on in there, so I continue as that independent role. And that's what I call one of the bookends of mental health, early intervention from 12 to 25. I also was involved in establishing what we call the Junction Clubhouse, which is the other end of the other bookend. At the other end, when people come out of intensive mental health care, they don't just have to go into their, because there are no institutions anymore. So they don't go back into their home and disappear in a cave or end up on the streets or in prisons. This gives them a safe space where they can come and hang out and reevaluate and end up back into community. They asked me to go on the board there, and I've been actively involved in working with that. So that's the two bookends of mental health. Years ago, a couple of dear friends of mine in Bungendore in New South Wales, we've established the National Threatened Species Institute, and there is where we are captive breeding number of different native species, threatened species. There's the New Holland mouse and the smoky mouse, where we're breeding them very successfully and releasing them back into national parks. We've got the largest population of orange-bellied parrots and breeding them and involved in that program of releasing them back into Tasmania. We've also got the only eastern ground parrots in captivity in the world. Had them now for a couple of years. We got a permit to trap them out of the national park. We have a permit to take 12. We've taken 5. We haven't lost a bird. They are absolutely thriving. We've built purpose-built aviaries for them. And we'll now take the other 7 at some stage to get genetic diversity. Been very successful. So that's another thing that I've been doing. I've been invited to go over to the Canary Islands, would you believe, at my expense, by the way, in September, for the International Parrot Conference, which I'll go over there with the National Threatened Species Institute, but that's every 4 years, so I'm looking forward to that. And one other thing I'm on, I've got to mention this. I've been involved in the TB Global TB Caucus for since we established in 2014. I'm now the vice president of the Global TB Caucus, and I'm working within my own area here. And in fact, I have recently come back from Papua New Guinea after re-establishing the caucus in Papua New Guinea. I'm going over again on the 25th, compliments of Air New Guinea, to work with the Prime Minister, with James Moapi and his health minister and other parliamentarians, as we're looking at rolling out a program for tuberculosis, dealing with one of the highest incidences of tuberculosis in the world we see in Papua New Guinea. So I'm keeping pretty, well, not busy enough because it's intermittent, but nevertheless, you know, annoying a lot of very good friends of mine, heading out, having dinner with them every so often and what have you, and looking for course to do. But anyway, I'm enjoying it.
1: And Warren, we always finish the year that made me with a piece of music. You get to choose. What have you chosen for us and why?
0: Classic, mate. Classic stuff. Willie Nelson, Mamas Don't Let Your Babies Grow Up to Be Cowboys.
1: Warren Ench, thank you once again.
0: Thank you very much indeed.

Yes, this is Mamas Don't Let Your Babies Grow Up to Be Cowboys by Willie Nelson and Waylon Jennings. The song chosen by our guest on the year that made me, Warren Entsch. Lots of texts about Warren.

One Texter Gordy says, listening to Warren Entsch, remembering what a thoroughly decent soul he is as a gay man. I sincerely thank him for his advocacy. And another texter says, what a man, what a man, what a mighty good man. It's coming up to 9 o'clock on Sunday Extra, but we'll make our way out to the news with more Willie Nelson and Waylon Jennings.

0: just so large they need to be hung from the ceiling. Think cow carcass in an abattoir.
1: When you see the scale of the larger works, some of them are 3 metres, you know, it's a very bodily experience because I'm often under the material and over it. It's, you know, challenging.
0: I remember watching her and thinking she was performing which are so large they need to be hung from the ceiling. Think cow carcass in an abattoir.